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2: Santo Loquasto designed sets and costumes for Paul Taylor before there were modern high-tech fabrics. Did a costume mishap ever kill a dancer?
3: They were so hot and so sweaty, they couldn't, they was like panic attacks because they got stuck in the costumes. So I didn't kill them, but they felt I was coming close to it.
2: Designing for dance, theater, opera, movies, coming up on Person, Place, Thing.

0: I'm Randy Cohen with Person, Place, Thing. Here's a person, people, the Danaidae, the 50 daughters of Danaus, king of Libya. His twin brother Aegyptus was king of Arabia, which he renamed after himself. Some people are like that. He had 50 sons. Quite a coincidence. When the twins' father died, they quarreled over their inheritance. Some families are like that. Actually, all families are like that. Aegyptus proposed a truce built on his 50 sons marrying Danaus's 50 daughters. Cousins, yes, and that's the least of it. Danaus instructed his daughters to kill their husbands on their wedding night and bring him their severed heads. 49 obeyed, but Hypermnestra defied her father, sparing her husband. Later, her sisters hoped to remarry. You think you have trouble finding a date? Potential husbands competed in a foot race and chose brides in the order they finished, which sounds no worse than OkCupid. The 49 murderous Danaidae were eventually consigned to Hades to fill a bottomless water jug forever. Hypermnestra was not, but Father's Day was always awkward. I like to approach my guests obliquely, not talking directly about them, but about a person, a place, and a thing of their choosing. This time that guest is set and costume designer Santo Loquasto, celebrated for his work for theater, film, opera, and dance, including for the Paul Taylor Company, where we spoke about his person, Paul Taylor, who we first worked with in 1988.
1: I went down to a rehearsal in that wonderful studio where Mitch Woe. And I always thought was like the most beautiful kind of Paris crumbling romantic dance studio. They all hated it, but I thought it was beautiful. And they were doing a piece called Counter Swarm. So we met. I had done some sketches, and that was I had seen this run through, and maybe I had some sketches, but I hadn't really done every person, which is what you normally do. So I talked to him, and that was the famous, in terms of Paul and his history, that I was not familiar with. I said to him, when you say bugs, you don't mean bugs. And he said, oh, that's exactly what I mean. So I did my version of the first bug costume. Years later, I did the major bug costume. but there were a kind of Leon boxed version of a bug on Counter Swarm.
0: But he didn't specify like a particular kind of bug. That was
1: many of us have been over the years given mounted butterflies from Paul. He was very informed about all this too, assure you.
0: Oh, like yes. Nabokov.
1: Yes. Yes. So the first piece was Counter Swarm, and the second piece was Speaking in Tongues, which is being revived this year. And I got the letter, and I got the music, or the tape, and it was, I just thought it was marvelous. And I called Paul, and I said, I just want to introduce the notion of using folding chairs in the piece as part of the world that you move around, that they sit in, that you get rid of them. If you think that could, because this is early instead of when you're invited normally, which is midway. So he hadn't really said anything. To which he said, oh, that's a wonderful idea. Fewer steps. But he, in fact, as many of you must know, he uses the chairs amazingly. And at the end of the piece, when they become coffins, it is chilling. And it was all, you know, give a man 17 chairs and see what he comes up with. And they were collapsible chairs. They were those wooden folding chairs that I had taken from the film warehouse and just brought them down to the rehearsal hall. So we did that, and along with that, I said to him, you know, I just came back from Alabama where I was going around with a friend, and we were looking at some American artists, primitive artists, and one of them was I can't remember his name this minute. Anyway, this black preacher who had a church that was red, white, and blue, cinder block, and it was completely covered in text that he had written on it, whether it was scripture or the names of the states, but it was all just this obsessive use of text, which I said I thought we should do on the walls of the set. And we did, and we made it translucent so that the words come and go. You sort of can make them out, and they don't say anything specific, but you get the notion of God is good and that kind of thing. So it came from American folk art in that way, which I had experienced in reality with Reverend Perkins, that was his name. And he, over the phone, he loved it. I then followed up with sketches, of course. But that was like, that's the dream process. But they were often sort of, you know, there was a kind of practical approach with him, because he was, in many ways, a kind of, you know, he was so American and so of a certain time and so kind of without frills. And you wanted, as the instrument of his imagination, to kind of present that, to present the austerity, the severity, and the humor of what and wit, but a kind of wit that was not the Algonquin, but the wit, of the general store. I mean, he really engaged in that, and of course was a little more aw shucks than I wish at times. But anyway, that was life with Paul.
2: I've never heard him described so much as the Will Rogers of dance.
1: That's right. That's
2: very
1: right.
2: Nice.
1: That's right.
2: It seemed an admirable quality that although you're nominally the costume designer, that you're quite free to mention set ideas.
1: Well, I often did drops and elements, but
2: But even things like the chairs will affect how
1: that was.
2: What the
1: that was an
2: do.
1: Extreme example, and it was because he hadn't started that I felt I could make that suggestion. Get in early.
2: But to his credit, that he welcomed you.
1: And when he said then fewer steps, it wasn't. I mean, that was the joke, but it was that then that would trigger other, because he was responsive. And this was in the middle of his life, not the near the end. Near the end, the productions became mammoth because he wanted more and more stuff as diversions, so we wouldn't have to do so much, and kind of wore me out at the end, towards the end.
2: This sounds very Zen or counter Zen. That the barer the stage, the simpler the costumes, the more it's about the dance itself, the essence of the dance,
1: right.
2: And when all that other stuff. You know,
1: let's have the polar bears come on with the igloo. And that was, I think, the end.
2: There have been famous, at least on Broadway, famous set mishaps. I remember that. Remember that play Shogun, when a hunk of the set fell on the poor actor playing the Shogun?
1: No, I don't, but
2: ambulances were called. But have there ever been costume mishaps? Have you ever killed the dancer? I guess that's what I'm... Have you ever hurt a dancer?
1: I have probably not really killed them. No.
2: Have you ever wanted to?
1: That's another story. When I first worked, I digress here, with Jerry Robbins, I did redesigns of projects that the great Irene Sheriff had designed, many of these things. And I asked her about the one piece in particular, which I'm doing now in somewhere, Vienna. And she said, well, it was all jersey in those days, and it was wool, so it was hot, and it really gave a little bit, but it didn't, not like what we're used to. Well, Counter Swarm was sort of like early stretch, so I unfortunately went, when they performed it in Damrosch Park, I thought, oh, I'll go by and see them do Counter Swarm in Damrosch Park. Well, I went backstage. They were so hot and so sweaty, they were like panic attacks because they got stuck in the costumes. So I didn't kill them but they felt I was coming close to it.
0: This is Person, Place, Thing. I'm Randy Cohen talking to Santo Loquasto about his place.
1: My place is Spoleto, Italy. I went there in 1973. I was asked to do an opera, an early opera called La Daphne for the New York Pro Musica. And it was, I had been working at the Public and I was sort of a new guy in town. And I got this call, and it was like out of the blue, and it sounded wonderful. And I had a meeting with Menotti, and it was just, it was all that. And I don't think I'd ever, I think maybe I'd been to Europe, but I never had been to Italy. You know, you arrived, it was evening, it was early spring, it was chilly out. And it was, it was out of Fellini. There was that night I went and checked in and did all that, and then I went out and had found a place. It was so quiet. There were only the locals, and I found a little cafe and I had a meal and I went out for a walk, and the sun had set, and I, these streets ramble into each other, and it's a hill town, it's fantastic, and it's maintained that look, and it's and I went around a corner. I could hear a band playing, and on the second floor of a building, the windows were open, was a rehearsal of talk about Amarcord. It was absolutely that. There was this little band playing badly. And I said, this is, I've died. This is just, my dream was this guy from Pennsylvania. The next day we went to the scene shop, and I went to the scene shop. I had directions. And the scene shop was in an old monastery. And the monastery, you went into the building. They sort of they knew who I was looking for. And I went up the stairs to the refectory. And in the refectory, you could look in this door, and there were three steps up into the room from the outer entryway. And you could see these people painting the backdrops on the floor. And it turned out that they were making my scenery, this little set for the little theater and on the piazza. And at the same time, they were doing Manon Lescaut, which was being designed by... I'm blanking. And anyway, but it was Visconti who was production, and it was amazing. And his associates were there. So for lunch, I met everyone. We were all in the same workroom.
2: Was he there?
1: He at that point he was rehearsing in Rome. He later, of course, was there, but he was in a wheelchair by then. He had had a stroke, but he was still functioning that way. And Piero Tosi had done the great Piero Tosi. Costume designer, who had done The Leopard, which most people know, and many, many beautiful Visconti films, those inflated, extravagant, from The Damned to Death in Venice. Anyway, it was quite heady. I later came back when we were on stage and the scenery was finished. And this is not in a time when we had photos to send back and forth or anything. There was just a matter of, trust. But I felt I was in good hands. But when I came back, the place was bustling with personalities, including Jerry Robbins and a piece he was doing in the Teatro Nuovo, which is the opera house. Jerry Robbins had been there, I think, off and on over the years with Ballet USA, which they danced in the plaza, and it was, the pictures are kind of famous. So I went to this amazing performance, this beautiful collection of dancers and pieces, and it was so elegant and beautiful and exciting. And I went back to New York. I went back to New York where I was working for Joe Papp. and we had just kind of moved into the Beaumont. And Joe had decided that we would do new plays in the Beaumont, and we would do Shakespeare in the Mitzi Newhouse. So they were going to open, I think, with Troilus and Cressida, and then I was going to do The Tempest. And I said to him, and it was a kind of closed shop a bit, with Joe knew the people he knew, and it was tricky kind of, and I was new to on the scene with him. I had done Championship Season and Sticks and Bones. And I called him, and I said, you know, I just came back from Italy, and it was this blah, blah, blah. I said, and the lighting was really beautiful, and it was a woman, an American named Jennifer Tipton. I said, and I would love it if we could get her to light The Tempest. And the rest, as we say, is history.
2: when you went to Spoleto, it sounds... Did you anticipate you were going to now have this life-changing experience? You were going to meet these people? You were going to be lofted into the Imperium?
1: No.
2: But things did change then.
1: Well, certainly meeting Jennifer. But it was, no, I didn't. I was thrilled for the opportunity because it was like something I'd never even thought about. You know, this little Baroque opera, and the costume shop in New York was like top of the line, someplace I had never been. They were very, they did Push Comes to Shove, you know, it was the shop I went back to. It was a change, but it wasn't, I didn't see it as steps necessarily. What happened of more significance, quite honestly, was that Jennifer asked me to go down to Franklin Street and see a run-through of a piece that Twyla Tharp was doing called Sue's Leg. And that led to the Michigas that has made my life for the last 50 years or something. So it was 73, and then I went back in 2009.
2: 36 years later.
1: Oh, it was great to go back.
2: That you're now, you're kind of, to other people coming to this festival, you're what Jerome Robbins was to you, or what Visconti was to you when you first went.
1: Well, not quite. I mean, I'm a designer, not a, you know.
2: No?
1: Not like that.
2: You're rejecting all of this.
1: No, I didn't think that. I was certainly, they put me up in a very nice place. I will say that.
2: As long as the hotels keep getting better,
1: yes,
2: that's all.
1: Yes, that's right.
2: That's progress through life.
1: And it was quite marvelous, that hotel. But it was amazing to be back there. And at the last night, that we had a general, the dress rehearsal, and they went to this little cafe restaurant right on the piazza. And it was, of course, where everyone had gone back then, too. It was the spot. And it was, the apartment had been Menotti's back in those days. And the restaurant was the same. And I pointed to the poster on the wall from when I was first there, and they said, the Golden Age, you know. And it was quite something. And

0: This is Person Place Thing. I'm Randy Cohen talking to Santo Loquasto about his thing.
1: I have a house up in Nyack, and at the house, there's an old hutch that belonged to my mother, and on top of it is a samovar. A samovar that I probably bought when we did Uncle Vanya at La Mama. And in Uncle Vanya, you do need a samovar in the first act. And I happily just took it away at the end of the show. And my attachment, this is a trifle precious, but my attachment to Chekhov in general is considerable. And having it in as a thing in my house so that it's there, just, you know, that I just see it, you know, as I pass through the room. But it is a constant reminder of the many, you know, I've done like 10 Chekhov plays over the years, 10 productions. They have meant a lot to me. But it's that, and it's just the sort of sensibility of his work. And this object as a thing to be sort of part of the terrain where I roam is a nice thing. And you know how they work? You all know how they work. You know, the coals are in the center of the pot, and the water is all around the pot, in the pot, and the spigot is down here, and you pour the hot water into that, and then the strong tea is on top in the little teapot, and so it's like very strong tea that you put in your glass, and then you dilute it with the hot water from the spigot. And in the opening scene of Act One of Uncle Vanya, there's a whole ritual of that going on with the nurse and the characters, and then they just talk, and then it becomes the center of activity in that act, that people come out onto the porch and it's to have their tea. And it's a whole glazelette kind of down, you know, Lower East Side thing. I was years later doing a play at Steppenwolf. Steppenwolf turns out to be an incredibly goyish company. I didn't know that.
0: You wouldn't think.
1: But so we were there, and we were doing a play about the Lower East Side, and this is a complete digression.
0: Please. I know.
1: And I had been there. There's a Seder in the play, and it's marvelous actors, of course, at Steppenwolf. But as I said to the director, it's like having Greer Garson play Molly Goldberg. And I said, but one thing we have to clean up before I leave is how you drink your tea. And I got the actors around, and I showed them how you lock your finger around the spoon that is in the glass so the glass doesn't break when you add the hot water. But it was, you know, Patty O'Neill was not trying grabbing it, you know.
0: I was sure you were going to go, and then you read them selections from the Talmud. But
1: No. I didn't want to go deep. I just wanted a little behavior that was correct.
0: So you have this at your house in Nyack.
1: Yes.
0: And but do you have objects from many of your other sets up
1: there? No, the furniture.
0: The furniture.
1: But no, I mean, as it is, I'm a maximalist, as they say. So the tendency to acquire is something I try to curb with no success.
0: These objects are filled with meaning, and they're evocative.
1: Right, you know? But I work a lot.
0: That's true. You do. Well, at one point you had a reputation for kind of tchotchka-filled sets.
1: And I continue to.
0: A good reputation.
1: As they put it, what was it, a long time? Was it Mitch again? No, it was Hugh Landwehr. It was about Gypsy, and he said it was really classic Loquasto. I said, "Is that good?" He said, "If you miss the '80s,
0: people can be so cruel." one of the pleasures of Chekhov for me is to be taken into a Chekhovian world, which means, among other things, traveling back in time. But you're not a prisoner of naturalism at all, are you?
1: Well, especially with Chekhov, what you learn, not so much Uncle Vanya, which is a wonderful Chekhov play to do because it can really be in a space. And the production we did, directed by Andre Serban, about whom I have nothing good to say normally, was quite amazing how, and it was his doing at La Mama, where it was sort of it's platforms filling the space, so you look down on a kind of crosscut of a house, no walls, but people moving in and out, and like someone in one space reading a book, and someone in the doing the, and someone else just sleeping, you know. And it was quite, and because it was long, and it was all just sort of soft wooden colored, it was quite beautiful. That Chekhov in his writing, especially when you get to the cherry orchard, it is so, it allows for such liberty in how you create the physical world you create. It's extraordinary.
0: But was this is the set that was, I think, sometimes described as a dark wooden labyrinth.
1: Yes, yes.
0: So not at all just we're going to build the house in which.
1: No.
0: Not a lot of, correct me if I'm wrong, but not a lot of Chekhov was made to dance. Siegel was. But do you grin when we say Chekhov is dance? Is that a terrible idea?
1: No, I'm thinking of A Month in the Country, you know, the famous. That's Ashton, I think, isn't it? But as Jerry Robinson, I asked, when it came to town back in the day from the Royal Ballet, I said to Jerry, I said, are you still going to see A Month in the Country? And he said, oh, I saw it. It's like a silent movie. And it was a bit. It was a bit. But it was English Chekhov, which is a whole other thing.
0: No, explain the distinction.
1: Yeah. English Chekhov is, you know, has its moments, but it needs the chicken fat.
0: Did you ever work on a Chekhov ballet?
1: No.
0: As a matter of principle, you just refused.
1: I think it would get a little tedious, and I think translating it to movement would make it seem trite emotionally. However, one of my favorites is Eventide. That has its Chekhovian thing.
0: Good. Well, if you can impose Chekhov, it sounds like you would be
1: I
0: eager
1: can
0: to
1: impose Chekhov on almost
0: everything.
1: Anything.
0: This episode of Person, Place, Thing was produced with the Paul Taylor Dance Company and the Marlene Meyerson JCC Manhattan and distributed by WAMC Northeast Public Radio. The interstitial music is from Broadway musicals with sets designed by Santa LaQuasto. Will Sowen is the recording engineer. Matt Temkin is the editor. Susan Packard is the associate producer. I'm Randy Cohen.

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1: Oh, newspaperman meets such interesting people.
2: Coming up next, it's The Media Project. I'm Rex Smith. Joining me in Studio D right now are Barbara Lombardo and Judy Patrick. We're going to be talking about the need for a shield law in one of our states. We'll talk about revisions to the Journalist Code of Ethics. And, yes, we will talk about that plane switcheroo that endangered journalists and about the White House press secretary's departure. Those topics and more coming up in The Media Project next.
1: They wallow in corruption.

0: The Media Project is a half hour of commentary and analysis where you have some veteran editors giving you insight into newsroom decision making and talking about some of the ethical quandaries that often confront journalists at all levels. I'm Rex Smith, formerly editor of the Times Union, now publishing the Upstate American on Substack. And I'm here with two colleagues, Judy Patrick, the former editor of the Daily Gazette in Schenectady, Barbara Lombardo, formerly executive editor of the Saratogian and the Record of Troy. How are we today?
1: Speaking for myself, terrific. Judy looks terrific.
2: Yeah, I am grateful because for many years I wished I was part of the White House press corps that would fly aboard Air Force One in this
0: newsroom decision making and talking about some of the ethical quandaries that often confront journalists at all levels. I'm Rex Smith, formerly editor of the Times Union, now publishing the Upstate American on Substack. And I'm here with two colleagues, Judy Patrick, the former editor of the Daily Gazette in Schenectady, Barbara Lombardo, formerly executive editor of the Saratogian and the Record of Troy. How

0: in Turkey in early July when it came time for President Trump to begin his trip home, and he chose not to take the plane that was gifted to him by Qatar. It was supposed to be the new Air Force One. He said he'll take the old Air Force One because it turned out that it was because of an assassination threat, according to the Washington Post's original reporting. Then it turns out he wasn't on that flight either. He boarded the plane and immediately went into a kitchen service vehicle, which took him to another flight. And nobody knew until, again, the Washington Post belatedly reported this a couple of weeks later, that he was secretly shuttled onto a smaller plane, an Air Force C-32A, via the catering truck. And so, what issues do we have here? We've got the press being unaware, the public being unaware that of a deception. We've got the decoy plane, journalists, in effect, being on Air Force One, where the president wasn't. What do we think about all this? Anybody have opinions?
1: Yeah. So many levels on this, but the ultimate story here is the lack of trust we have with the administration about what they tell us and what we can rely on as the truth. As we sit here now, we still have an unanswered question. Was there a serious threat? We don't know. Are the planes used to transport the president safe? We don't know. Can we count on the administration to tell us when our lives are in danger as journalists? We don't know. And I think there's a certain level of knowledge that we as journalists and we as the American public have a right to that we did not get in this case. A lot of twists and turns. This story, if only they had been more forthright, it would have been a 1 or 2 day story. But now we're like in the second week of coverage, and I don't know what other twist or turn it's going to take, but I still have unanswered questions.
2: There would be if there was a camera in that cafeteria cart that carried him. We might have more to talk about. But remember that the initial story was because the Qatari gift plane was not adequately equipped to protect the president or anybody else on the plane in the event of an attack. And that was the first lie that was told, not just to the media, but to the public, that this plane's going to be great, I can take this, there's no problem, it's all set. And then it was leaks that the media was able to reveal that was not a safe plane, and that's why they had to switch to another plane.
1: And let's not forget, the reporters were subpoenaed in that case.
2: And so that is big news. And then the subpoenas were withdrawn because they were ridiculous to begin with.
0: Or was it because they didn't want to have discovery in the case which would have revealed this deception before the Washington Post managed by reporting to reveal it anyway? But it does raise the question that Judy rightly makes, that it all goes back to a question of credibility. There is so much that we are being lied to over and over again, consistently, constantly, by the Trump administration, that there is no reason to have any sense of trust that when you're told that the president is somewhere, that he in fact is, or when you're told why he's not somewhere, that's why.
2: But when somebody's safety is at stake, so if the president's safety is at stake, I totally get it that you're not going to announce to the world through the media, certainly not going to leak to the media, you hope, that, hey, by the way, he's not on this plane.
0: And there have been many circumstances where reporters have been taken on secret missions, where they have gone with the president into enemy territory secretly, where the press corps traveled with the president. It is not that journalists don't maintain confidences. They do. What is in doubt here is credibility. It is all about an issue of credibility, which raises the question, speaking of which, if you were to refer to the architects of the half-truths of the White House, of course, the boss is in charge of this.
2: That's generous, by the way.
0: The half-truths, yes. I suppose that's a euphemism. But it is a big deal to report out that the White House press secretary is leaving. Caroline Leavitt has decided that she is quitting as the very visible front face. She just had a second child, and so she's going to be leaving the White House podium.
2: And says she wants to spend time with her family, not just because she had a second child. I just want to clarify that she has said it.
0: The problem is, of course, that line becomes what everybody says when they leave a public job, right? To spend more time with the family. Notwithstanding that, because my immediate assumption was, when I saw the headline, Caroline Leavitt stepping down, oh, she's the source. They've identified her as a source for some of the leaks. Oh,
1: you are so cynical.
0: Remember, Toby got pushed out of the White House in the Barrett administration. But, sorry, folks.
1: I haven't reached that far in the series.
0: Oh, no!
1: So let's not forget that Caroline Leavitt is the architect responsible for remaking the White House press corps briefing room, bringing in these stray semi-

0: journalists from the far right to ask silly questions like, how does the president maintain his youthful good looks, or those kinds of questions.
1: Semi-journalists, yes. Also.
0: She spoke Trump fluently. She worked with him on his campaign, but then she came in. She was like a female version of Donald Trump, but even more on target than he often is. She abused the press. I mean, I think abuse is a good word. She abused the reporters in the room.
2: I think that's fair. Let's listen to just a little bit to give just a flavor of Caroline Leavitt.
3: It's an honor to be here with all of you. A lot of familiar faces in the room, a lot of new faces. And President Trump is back, and the golden age of America has most definitely begun.
4: Does anyone have any questions for Patty or for me? No?
5: I have a question.
4: No. Anybody?
5: Okay. For a peaceful protest on Saturday for the military parade, President Trump would allow that.
3: Of course the president supports peaceful protests. What a stupid question. Raquel.
6: Why was Renee Good unfortunately and tragically killed?
7: Are you asking me my opinion? Because an ICE agent acted recklessly and killed it unjustifiably.
6: Oh, okay. So you're a biased reporter with a left-wing opinion.
7: What do you want me to do?
6: Yeah, because you're a left-wing hack. You're not a reporter. You're posing in this room as a journalist.
1: Oh,
2: boy. Oh.
1: I'm almost speechless.
2: Almost. That's Caroline Leavitt. So the question is, when you have a press secretary who is instantly hostile, who is intent on distorting, in fact, doesn't that in effect create the environment in which leaks are going to happen, because reporters have to go around the press secretary knowing that they're not going to get factual information from that person?
0: Since this announcement, I've seen a couple of reporters who have actually said that she did a fairly good job behind the scenes of getting them information that they needed for real stories rather than the theater of the White House briefings. To give her that credit, there have been legitimate reporters who say, and they weren't Fox News reporters or semi-journalists, these were real reporters, said, she got me what I needed behind the scenes when I needed it.
1: Would take the crap that she's piling on them in person. It's one thing to be adversarial, and certainly she is by far not the first press secretary to be not telling the truth to the press corps, but her hostility is... the hostility factor is off the charts.
2: And she would intentionally distort. When, for example, Trump repeatedly said Iceland when he really meant Greenland, a reporter asked about it, and Leavitt said, no, he didn't. You're the only one mixing it up. In fact, he had said Iceland. Leavitt asks reporters in the public to deny what they actually can see and hear. And it is always a problem. Having been a political journalist for many years, I can say that we rely upon press aides to help us with the factual data that isn't open to interpretation. You assume that there is going to be some bias on the press secretary's part on behalf of the politician. But if you can't even trust them to give you facts as facts, then the credibility issue makes everything that they're doing.
1: And I'm usually very critical of the media, because I don't think they ask hard enough questions. I don't think they ask follow-ups. They don't stay on top of a topic until they get, you're not going to get an answer, but to get some kind of an answer, so that there's a weakness on the media's part. But when you think of it from this perspective of what they're up against, trying to just ask a question, you understand a little bit more.
0: And typically, a press secretary, even though they may not tell the whole truth, they will at least not directly lie.
1: As you.
0: Or they will, and traditionally they have tried not to answer the question, just like politicians. They don't want to get caught in a lie. She did not care about getting caught in a lie.
1: True, she could say, I'd get back to you, or I can't discuss this right now, or
0: make some stab at credibility.
2: Remember, Donald Trump's first press secretary, Sean Spicer, poor fellow, had to go out on the day that he was inaugurated and assert that it was true that there were more people at that inauguration than any other inauguration in history, which it was visually untrue.
1: Going to believe your eyes?
2: Yeah, absolutely.
1: That's when you want to leave to spend more time with your family.
0: I don't know. I think she's going to go on Dancing with the Stars.
2: No doubt. I've been a press secretary. I spent 4 years in Capitol Hill working as a press secretary for a member of Congress, and I know that it is difficult when you feel as though reporters are missing the story, or when they're sometimes there is incompetence, believe it or not, on the part of some journalists. And when you feel as though they're
0: shut your mouth.
2: But you can't.
0: You mean it's not the golden age
2: it
0: of...
2: It is not golden age, by golly. And you want to defend your boss against what sound like unfair allegations, but you cannot lie, or your worth is absolutely shot. And, of course, that, as I was saying, leads reporters to then seek out other sources who then get subpoenaed in an effort to uncover who the leaks are.
0: And just like the journalists we are now, Caroline Leavitt, she's gone. She's history. Who's going to replace her? I think one of the names mentioned so far has been Scott Jennings of CNN, who's been a pretty effective mouthpiece for the Trump administration as a CNN analyst. That's the only one I've heard so far. But what comes next could become even more of a problem for working journalists than Caroline Leavitt.
1: He doesn't seem nasty enough to satisfy Trump.
0: Sometimes being rational and being smart is even harder for a reporter to deal with.
2: Share your thoughts, folks. media@wamc.org. We're always happy to hear from you. I'm Rex Smith here with Barbara Lombardo and Judy Patrick in the Media Project from Northeast Public Radio. By the way, speaking of our listeners, we need to make a correction thanks to Bill in Clintondale.
0: Oh, no.
2: Yes. He said that either Rex or David said that you can't, speaking of David Agostina, our producer, you can't escape the use of AI in Google searches and how much you have to take, therefore, care in evaluating the results. In fact, Bill points out, in Google allows you to perform a non-AI search without the frequently hallucinogenic section at the top. Add the tag space AI at the end of your search with a space before it, and it will actually remove the AI aspect of your search.
0: Huh. It's a little cumbersome, but it's a very good tip.
2: A very good tip.
0: Space AI, space?
2: Space AI.
0: Is that a
1: space,
0: long space
1: dash,
0: or a dash?
1: Well,
0: I'm going to try it, though. Good idea.
2: I don't know. Thank you, Bill.
1: Back to Bill if we can't make it work. Save
2: and
1: that letter.
2: Speaking of another, oh, and here's a letter you're really going to like. Jill writes in and says, I always enjoy the show, but this week was a lot of fun. Speaking of last week with David and Barb, that would be Barbara Lombardo and her son, David Lombardo, Capitol correspondent for WCNY Radio, was here. So we had Mom and Chip off the old mom, right?
1: Nice person. No. We don't know. It's right. Not my mom.
2: It was not your mom, not named
1: Jill.
2: Well,
1: that was very nice. Glad you enjoyed that.
2: That was fun. David's always good to have around here. He's a wonderful reporter. So on to other material. Before we leave the Trump aspect, and we'll get back to local stuff in just a moment, but here's a question that I think is worth doing. Donald Trump in the Oval Office was talking about, as he was signing the new executive order on vaccines, he said about the MMR combination shot, together there could be a possibility that they're quite lethal. Speaking of the measles, mumps, and rubella inoculation, the CDC's own website says that the MMR vaccine is very safe. Furthermore, Trump said, I've seen proof that they have a vaccination that looks like the size of a bottle of soda poured into a little baby's bottle. Now, here we have the president, in effect, hallucinating, speaking of that word, on live TV. And the question is, how does a journalist go about contending with that? If you're covering that, or if you're then following up, how do you deal with absolute falsehood on the part of the president?
1: In the press conference about it, one reporter, I don't recall, you know, he was
0: BC, I think.
2: Yeah, Steve Fortin,
1: like,
2: right, ABC.
1: Raised that, asking for the proof, and it was just a feeling, or he heard it, or whatever. But then it was dropped. That was the answer, asked and answered. And that, to me, was huge news, and still should be huge news. And every reporter should have been asking, where is the proof? When are you going to provide the proof? And more questions that are better than the way I'm phrasing it now, to just demand that the government is providing the documentation to show what he's claiming, because it has huge ramifications on the safety of Americans.
0: Trump has a common fallback line that some people say that.
2: Yeah.
0: He says that a lot as a justification for some of the crazy proposals he signed into law. But there were follow-up stories. Again, you're not getting the impact you get of covering the live press conference or the live Oval Office signing, but there were legitimately good follow-ups that demonstrated that there's not a Coke bottle full of medicine that gets vaccine that gets poured into a child's body, even if you pour all of the vaccines they get in the first 10 years of their life. It's a drop in the body.
1: And the media did do a good job, and I looked for responses to that in headlines, in subheads, in the bodies of the stories. but it's going to keep getting repeated, and it gains veracity just by the repetition of it, and that we in the media need to, every time that's mentioned, say that this is not true, this is crazy.
2: Erin Burnett of CNN actually did what you need to do. She made it into a clippable moment, something that could be used on social media by actually bringing out a soda bottle and a syringe and showing it in front of the camera so that you could see the president's allegation that vaccination that looked like the size of a bottle of soda poured into a child's body.
1: And reusing that audio of him saying, some people, where's the documentation, where's the evidence?
2: Yeah, very hard.
0: There are charts out there today that show the rapid rise in measles. There have been more measles cases this year than in the last 25 years combined. This shocking rise in measles and the crazy justifications he's giving for not providing these vaccines. And the reporters are doing a good job of saying, when this happens, then maybe there won't be Medicaid funding. Or maybe if you're splitting the shots into three, a lot of children aren't going to make it back to the pediatricians for that second or third shot. There are conveniences the people have when it comes to immunization that are going to be, that are going to disappear. The other thing that really annoyed me was he was talking about the fact that when he took his kids to get their vaccines when they were little, do you believe that?
1: He doesn't even know their names.
0: No.
2: But it raises a question about ethical journalism, and here is actually an opportunity for us to talk about something else that is going on. The Code of Ethics of the Society of Professional Journalists is being revised. It's in the process of a big revision going on with the committee. It now is being submitted to the membership of the Society of Professional Journalists. Just to be clear to listeners, there is no requirement for journalists, of course, to follow any particular standards. The Code of Ethics is rather lengthy, but it has four fundamental elements that are not changing. Those are, first, seek the truth and report it. Second, minimize harm. Third, act independently. Fourth, be accountable and transparent. When I was the editor of the Times Union, I actually had those painted on the walls of our major conference room in the newsroom so that we could have it looking down on us all the time. But those four fundamentals are still core. And the question is, what difference does it make? Why is there even a bother with the Code of Ethics if there is no enforcement mechanism, right?
1: There's an enforcement. It's not a legal enforcement. It's your conscience. It's your moral duty. It's an imperative. And it's a great way of spelling it out, those four elements, the key things that every journalist needs to be thinking about when they're reporting.
0: So when I was reading through all the documents about this revision, first of all, I was glad I wasn't there because they were debating every semicolon and comma. But the other thing was, as you read it, it makes you give a real strong appreciation for what we do and how hard journalists try to be fair and accurate and report the truth. But the people who really need to see it are the people who don't trust us, and they are not going to take one look at this Code of Ethics, which is a shame because they are the people that I wish we could broadcast this to. The kinds of issues that are in our hearts, that are a foundation to what we do, they aren't being translated or they aren't being transferred to the general public as they
1: through shows like this one. We like to emphasize how, as journalists and editors, that we are thinking about these kinds of things and we don't take it lightly. And some of these codes, the foundational codes, are in conflict with one another. So it's seeking the truth and report it and minimizing harm. And then how do you weigh which is important and who does it affect, and so that you're thinking about what you're doing.
2: I hope people understand that is actually at the heart of what good journalism is doing, that juxtaposition of values. We really have to think about that. That's why a machine can't actually do the reporting, I don't think, because it lacks the capacity for thoughtful judgment, for the moral code that underlies how far do you go minimizing harm. We recognize that truth-telling will sometimes hurt people. And so your goal is not to do no harm, as the code for physicians would have it, but it is to minimize harm consistent with the truth-telling responsibility. And you often find yourself making decisions in a newsroom where you're dealing with exactly that. The difficulty that I think we're confronting these days with the rise of a far greater role for independent journalists as legacy media have collapsed, with the rise of artificial intelligence, with the rapid spread of misinformation and disinformation, which just run rampant at extraordinary speed, while you have politicians intentionally trying to destroy public trust in the media. This places special responsibilities on journalists to really pay attention to these codes of ethics and to try to figure out what you can do to build credibility, to try to sustain the power of journalism going forward.
1: And the transparency issue. Was it the top editor at Forbes who got canned for taking a $6 million gift? He definitely has a different circle of friends than I do.
2: $6 million bucks? I don't know.
1: Was that falling under the transparency? Once that came to light, he didn't last it.
2: I don't know.
1: Act independently?
2: It was somebody who had a business relationship with Forbes, and the editorial director was forced to quit when this came out. And I have to say, if I were offered $6 million, I might question the code.
0: As I was reading through the code of this proposed code of ethics, it's the 100th anniversary of the code of ethics, by the way. One of the things I thought was lacking is more specifics helping working journalists deal with blatant lying, perhaps. They steer clear of the issue of who's a journalist and who's not. I understand why they didn't do it. Sometimes the vagueness is more of an impediment than a help. I understand that they didn't want to come right out and say AI. They wanted it to be more general. But again, the big issue we're facing right now, and maybe it's going to last 2 more years or 2.5 more years, is this blatant lying. How do you deal with that? And they're giving them some tools, but are they giving them enough tools?
1: Seeking the truth and reporting it fully is pretty cut and dried.
2: The new code of ethics as drafted is, the authors are saying that what they're going to try to do is place greater emphasis on the character and responsibilities of ethical journalists: integrity, curiosity, conscientiousness, humanity, humility, and to give a little bit more guidance on verifying the origin and authenticity of information, which is really important in this era of AI.
1: That's a good one. People can see this on SPJ.org, Society of Professional Journalists website, and actually take a look at it.
2: Very good. Finally, today, Worcester, Massachusetts is in the midst of an argument between the head of the police union and the publisher of an independent digital newsletter called This Week in Worcester. The union head wants $10 million in a libel suit over a story that was published in 2025. The story reported that the president of the union had threatened to remove union support from the police chief if charges weren't issued by the police against a city council member following an ICE operation in Worcester that had been very controversial. So all of this is around it. The difficulty here is that Massachusetts does not have a shield law under state law that protects the confidentiality of journalist sources, and the head of the publisher of This Week in Worcester is saying, I can't reveal my sources for this, but my reporting was accurate.
1: Then you have to be able to go beyond the he said and she said. One guy says it's a lie, and the other person is saying, no, we have our sources correct. And the courtroom is the place where you need to determine which one is right.
0: What caught our attention in this case is the fact that we're worried that more and more small local newsrooms are going to be hit with these kinds of cases. That at the national level, when the Trump administration hits the BBC, the CBS, ABC, all the major news networks with libel lawsuits, that this is filtering down, and that the likelihood that small local operations are going to have to deal with these kinds of challenges, and they do not have the financial resources to do it. So that's the financial part of it. The other part of it is it really does discourage people from being sources for important stories that the public has a right to know. In this case, if this story is true, that has to be established, definitely a public concern.
2: We are out of time. That's Judy Patrick, Barbara Lombardo, and I'm Rex Smith. With gratitude to our producer, Dave Gustina, and thanks to you for joining us once again this week for The Media Project.

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1: 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I'm your producer, David Gustina. Thanks for listening.

One thing that I know. What's that? 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Mami, me duele cuando no estás conmigo. 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

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Kissing me in my sleep, lifting me in my zone, cause you make me better than I can be when I'm alone. Así yo te veo claramente, canto pa' la gente, but I always feel you near me when I roam. Speaking of trips overseas, let's do the weekend. Sip on tequila, kick our feet up, make it our second home. Take it off, make it, I wanna see you love when you're nasty, loving your ass up on my dog with a bone.